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Well, that was the Greek Evangelical Church with its weekly sermon, and it will be rebroadcast this Sunday morning at 7:45. We are at 8:30 this morning, and unfortunately, we do have two death announcements to share with our listening audience. Είμαστε στις 8 και μισή και δυστυχώς έχουμε δύο δυσάρεστες ειδήσεις σήμερα εδώ στην εκπομπή μας.

Bessie Ledoulas, maiden Boris, formerly of Wayland, Massachusetts, at the age of 94, passed away peacefully on June 17th, surrounded by her daughters. Born in June of 1932 in New Bedford, Massachusetts, Bessie lived a life defined by love, kindness, faith, laughter, and unwavering devotion to family and friends. She was known for her wonderful sense of humor, her impeccable and modern fashion sense, her thoughtful advice, and the deep pride she took in those whom she loved. Bessie grew up in Roxbury, Massachusetts, the daughter of Greek immigrants Helen and Nicholas Boris, who arrived to the United States as teenagers in search of an opportunity for a better life. Through Boston, close-knit Greek community, she met her loving husband for more than 60 years, Bill Ledoulas, and together they built a beautiful life in Wayland, where they raised their family and formed lifelong friendships. Bess and Bill were founding members of the St. Demetrius Greek Orthodox Church of Weston, and the church remained at the heart of their family for many years. After dedicating herself to raising her daughters, Bessie began a career as a key punch operator at Wellesley Town Hall, where she was highly regarded and took great pride in her work. She especially enjoyed the years when her daughters worked alongside her there during summer breaks, creating memories that would last a lifetime. Outside of work, Bessie had a gift for making life beautiful. She loved decorating, flower arranging, finding fashionable bargains, and spending time at local beaches. But above all, she cherished time with her family. She delighted in the accomplishments of her children, grandchildren, and great-grandchildren, and nothing brought her more happiness than gathering with those she loved. Her laughter, warmth, and quick wit made every family celebration brighter than

and every visit more memorable. Bessie is survived by her four daughters, Lauren Perlman and her husband Noah, Carol Itteraldi and her husband Terrence Graff, Sandra Brennan and her husband Matthew, and Janet Nicosia and her husband Edward. She was the proud yaya of Roberto, Joshua, Alexander, Austin, Marina, Brooke, Meredith, and David, and the beloved great yaya of Pia, Mateo, Savannah, Jack, Aria, Caleb, Lilibet, Avery, and Reagan. She is also survived by her beloved sister, Stella Constance, and her husband, Charles, with whom Bess, Bill, and their family shared many holiday gatherings. She was predeceased by her devoted husband, William Bill Ledulis, in 2024, and Bessie will be remembered for her kindness, humor, wisdom, elegance, and steadfast love for her family. Her legacy lives in the many she touched, the tradition she passed, and the family that she cherished above all. Funeral services for Bessie Ledulis will take place Monday, June 22nd, at the St. Demetrius Greek Orthodox Church of Weston, Mass. Visitation will take place from 9 to 10, with funeral service at 10. Once again, visitation will take place from 9 to 10, with funeral service commencing at 10 at St. Demetrius this Monday. In lieu of flowers, donations made to the CAPE, C-A-P-E program at Boston Children's Hospital. Attention, Kate Minetti, 401 Park Drive, Suite 602, Boston, 02215. Bessie Ledulis, Aeonia Suimnimi, may your memory be eternal, and our most sincere condolences go out to all the family members this morning, the greatest generation, and may she rest in peace.

Watertown, Massachusetts. Passing away and falling asleep to our Lord yesterday, June 18th, was Mary Christakis, Maiden Dimitropoulou. Born in Kalavrita, Greece, Mary was the beloved wife of the late Nicholas Christakis and the devoted mother of Peter Christakis and his wife Christy of Southborough, Massachusetts, and the loving Yaya of Eleni Christakis and Sophia Christakis of Southborough. Loving sister of the late Gloria Salemis and the late Nikki Abate. The loving sister-in-law of John Abate of Belmont and George Christakis, along with his wife Maria of Watertown, and the late Georgia Therios and her late husband Peter. Also survived by many nieces, nephews, relatives, and friends, both here and in Greece. Funeral services for Mary Christakis will take place this Monday, June 22nd, at her Taxiarchy Greek Orthodox Church of Bigelow Avenue in Watertown. There will be visitation from 9:30 to 11, and then funeral service at 11 o'clock, where relatives and friends are kindly invited to attend. In lieu of flowers, donations in her memory may be made to the Taxiarchy Church at 25 Bigelow Avenue, Wood of Watertown. She will be laid to rest and buried at the Ridgelawn Cemetery of Watertown. For online guest book, you can visit www.fagus.com with funeral arrangements by the Fagus. And if I could personally send my most sincere condolences to Peter Christakis and his wife, the greatest generation, may she rest in peace. Aeonietis imnimi.

No, it is 10 minutes before 9 o'clock on a Friday. And once again, good morning in Calimera. We're all restored, back on the radio, back streaming. It is a Friday. It is the 19th day of June. And we've got sunrise. We had it bright and early at 5:08. The sun sets really late today, almost 8:30 for sun setting. It's that time of the year. And officially, summer begins at about 4 o'clock in the morning on Sunday. When you wake up, it'll be summertime officially. All right, we didn't mention the birthdays yet on the 19th today and tomorrow, the 20th. So let's do that now and wish a great big Chronia Pola today. George Gomatos, Manny Limberopoulos, Kostas Kustenis, Maria Makis, and we have a song dedication for Maria coming up a little later. Thomas Robert Radowitz. Those are today's birthdays. I think Thomas Robert is Tommy Genesis' grandson, if I'm not mistaken. Chronia Tupola. So again, today, George Gomatos, Manny Limberopoulos, Kostas Kustenis, Maria Makis, and Thomas Robert Radowitz. And tomorrow, on the 20th, Joanne Trebazin celebrates. Stavros Dinis, Christina Mankello Vallis, and Victoria Vasilakis, all with birthdays this weekend. To you all, Chronia Sas Pola.

Happy, happy the birthday to you all. All right, let's see what's going on. First and foremost, this weekend, today, tomorrow, Sunday, two festivals. We'll start off with Cambridge, who began last night. I saw photos on social media. What a great hero night last night. Today, June 19th, from 11 to 10. Tomorrow, the 20th, same thing. Hit the repeat button, 11 to 10. And on Sunday, from 11 to 8, all weekend long, the 50th celebration of festivals, Saints Constantine and Helen. You're all invited. Magazine Street, live music tonight and Saturday night with Yoros Karadzas and his Parea. Their own DJ Spiro all weekend long. 3 days of fun, 3 days of music remain in Cambridge. Stop by today, tomorrow, and Sunday. Kalimera Worcester, the epic three-day event has arrived. The St. Spirito Greek Orthodox Community at 102 Russell Street in Worcester begin their festival today, continue tomorrow, and conclude on Sunday. The church is located on Russell Street. There's free parking available, a shuttle provided at Doherty High School. Kalimera Worcester, Kalokurayo, your festival begins shortly. Let's move on to after the 4th of July, which is coming up, believe it or not. July 11th and 12th, Kalimera from Ipswich, the Ipswich Community Festival, July 11th and 12th. On Saturday the 11th from 12 noon to 10 p.m. till 10 p.m. Bravo. And on Sunday from 12 noon to 6 p.m. That's in Ipswich. Mansfield, St. Gregory the Theologian, Greek Orthodox Community of Mansfield. A one-day festival. The 1st of August. That's right, the 1st of August. Mark it on your calendars. It's a Saturday. Take a beautiful ride to Mansfield and enjoy. Your neighbors will be there. Opa, celebrate 1007 West Street, Mansfield. Food, music, dancing, fun for the whole family. How can we forget Arjiros? Almost sold out. Don't be left out. Konstantinos Arjiros, Aganis Arena, Saturday night, October 3rd. Go to the Aganis Arena website and get your tickets. And a quick save the date. Into the fall already, the leaves will be turning, and the Loganiko Society annual dance is scheduled Saturday, October 17th this year at Ithaki. Loganiko Sparti annual dinner dance, Saturday, October 17th. So that's it. Tutti to puketo pote. As we have it, as of today, the 19th day of June, of the summer of 2026. Music till 9, Stamatis Astra Report, again at 9, in both Greek and English.

Juneteenth to all of you. It is Friday, June 19th, warm and clear in Boston, highs near 82. Markets are closed for the holiday. Uncertainty hangs over the next stage of the U.S.-Iran peace process, as planned talks in Switzerland have been postponed. The World Cup continues to deliver great entertainment, and the Red Sox continue to find ways to break hearts. Let's dive into the news, what happened and why. Fresh violence in Lebanon is testing the durability of the U.S.-Iran agreement. Vice President J.D. Vance's team was prepared to travel to Switzerland this week, but postponed the trip at the last minute. Iran's news agency reported that Tehran will not send negotiators until it sees the ceasefire provisions involving Lebanon being implemented on the ground. Israeli airstrikes in southern Lebanon overnight killed at least 3 people. The ink is barely dry and the same knot pulls tight Lebanon. Iran signed the agreement, then immediately said it would not move forward while Israeli bombs continue to fall. The deal made Lebanon part of the ceasefire. Israel, which never signed the agreement, continues military operations. The entire peace process now rests on whether the one party not sitting at the negotiating table stops shooting. Vice President Vance has emerged as one of the agreement's strongest defenders, pushing back against criticism from members of Congress and Israeli officials. Meanwhile, tanker traffic is slowly resuming through the Strait of Hormuz after the United States lifted its maritime blockade. Gasoline prices have fallen below $4 per gallon nationwide for the first time since March, while oil prices have dropped roughly 14% in 5 days. In Britain, Labour politician Andy Burnham won a key parliamentary by-election victory that positions him as a potential challenger to Prime Minister Keir Starmer for leadership of the Labour Party. Prime Minister Keir Starmer said he would not walk away from his job. And in a remarkable policy shift, Cuba's Communist Party approved sweeping economic reforms designed to open parts of the socialist economy to greater private activity amid continued U.S. pressure. In Greek news, at least 19 European Union member states, including Greece, have signed a proposal calling for the rapid establishment of migrant return hubs in third countries. The signatories describe the initiative as a shared vision for externalized return processing. Meanwhile, a new offshore energy agreement between Libya and Turkey is drawing concern in Athens. Greek officials continue to reject maritime claims associated with the Turkey-Libya accord and are expressing frustration that several European partners increasingly view Turkey as an indispensable strategic partner despite Greece's security concerns. In global finance news, Wall Street is closed today in observance of Juneteenth. Thursday's session saw a strong rebound. The Nasdaq gained 1.9%. The S&P 500 rose 1%, and the Dow finished at 51,564 as technology shares rallied and optimism surrounding the U.S.-Iran agreement returned. With markets closed today, attention shifts to next week, and whether the 60-day negotiating window can hold peace is good for markets. Uncertainty is not. And finally, in sports, the World Cup continues to produce memorable moments. Co-host Mexico became the first nation to advance after defeating South Korea 1-0. Canada recorded its first ever World Cup victory in spectacular fashion, overwhelming Qatar 6-0. Switzerland impressed with a 4-1 victory over Bosnia, while Czechia and South Africa played to a 1-1 draw. Today, Team USA faces Australia in a massive showdown at 3 p.m. Scotland takes on Morocco in one of the day's most anticipated matches. Brazil faces Haiti, while the late game features Turkey against Paraguay, with both teams needing a victory to keep their tournament hopes alive. The World Cup reminds us that every country has a flag, a song, a dream, and 90 minutes to prove it. And the Red Sox
They nearly completed a comeback against Toronto after rallying from 3 runs down, nearly. Boston fell 4-3 to the Blue Jays at some point, almost becomes a season strategy. Dare to say that there is no hope for these Red Sox. This is your Astra report. Thank you for listening. News are brought to you by George E. Danis to inform the Greek community of the news of the day.

You're tuned to Grecian Echoes on a Friday on June 19th. Juneteenth, it's a holiday. And we are presenting you this morning's program commercial free. Thank you so very much to our daily sponsors as a result of the technical difficulties. Let's just bring you music. We'll have the Claudino crank, and I got a text out to Basil. It's a Friday. It's Grecian Echoes. It's commercial free.

Well, I have put out a text to Basil. Not sure if he's around or not, but nonetheless, Calimero once again. You're tuned to Grecian Echoes on Juneteenth. It's a federal holiday. Many of you are off listening to some Greek radio. Nice day here in Greater Boston. 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And a reminder once again, festival today, Cambridge, St. Constantine and Helen. Stop by for lunch and dinner. And the same thing in Worcester at St. Speedithon. Festivals this weekend. Don't forget, Cambridge, Worcester.

the gift of wonderful Greek music every morning here, presented to you all on behalf of our fabulous sponsors. And today they're bringing you a commercial-free musical program on this Juneteenth, the summer of 2026 on Grecian Echoes.

It is 10 o'clock in the morning on the 19th day of June, federal holiday, Juneteenth. And we're delighted that you are joining us. Listen, I have a nation dedication that I'm going to play right now. Celebrating her birthday today from Framingham, Massachusetts, is Maria Mackus. Of course, Phil and Maria from Framingham, their family origin. Garbenisi Evre Tania Galimera Pedia. Celebrating her birthday today is Maria. Song of choice is Zafirenia. Maria, a very, very happy birthday. Chronia, chronia, supola. From everyone, na chérese την ημέρα σου. Mela live. Zafirenia. Song of choice.

Again, a very happy birthday go out to Maria Macus. Friday, Grecian Echo. We're about 5 minutes past. Dimitris Mitropanos.

Now, a much different tone to today's program. It's all about the music. We are presenting you today's Friday, Juneteenth program, completely commercial-free. We've been enjoying music all morning long, and it is a Friday, and we are about to continue enjoying the Clarino, because each and every Friday, as so many of you know, it's Clarino time right here on Grecian Echoes. And again, a reminder, we've got, you know what we have. We have the festivals. The festivals. Cambridge, as well as Worcester, all weekend long. Let's do some classics here. Na Santagnata Viofa.

The Claudino's cranking today with the old-time classics. Que na madili kala matiano.

Well, that brings us to about 5 minutes past 11 o'clock. Hope you enjoyed a little Clarino time. Again, you're enjoying Grecian Echoes on a Friday, a commercial-free Friday on this Juneteenth. Hey, yesterday in the Bronx, in New York City, it was Greek Heritage Night at Yankee Stadium last night. And I just want to make a great big shout-out to Costa and Allison and Alexander and Nicholas Sideridis. They were there. I know that Costa was involved in organizing it. It went really, really well. It's my understanding over 3,500 Greek-Americans from New York celebrating their heritage. I think we started it here in Boston, and it's become a national type of thing. So, to Costa, to Allison, to Nico and Alexander. This one's for you guys. I think you might be enjoying a little time, a little family time, maybe on the Hudson River at this point. Calimera, pedia. Get up and dance on that boat, will you?

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Again, festivals today, tomorrow, and Sunday in Cambridge, in Central Square, and Worcester, our St. Speedythone community. 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

There's no peace for the people here tonight because I'm going to give you hell. It's going to be hot, hot, hot. 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

0: a free and easy way. 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Come gougers all from Donegal, Sligo and Leitrim too. And we'll give them the slip and we'll take a sip of the Rail Owl Mountain Dew.
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0: We're going to lay one on you here. 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

unicorns looked up from the rocks and they cried, and the waters came down and sort of floated them away. And that's why you never seen a unicorn till this very day.

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2: This is Lee Habib, and this is Our American Stories, and we tell stories about everything here on this show. And you've heard Bob Drury and Tom Clavin share their story about Red Cloud from their number one New York Times bestseller, The Heart of Everything That Is. They're back now with one of the most interesting and inspiring and underappreciated chapters in American history. The story of the Continental Army's six-month transformation in Valley Forge, Pennsylvania. Although no battle was fought at Valley Forge, it was the turning point of the Revolutionary War. Here's Bob and Tom.
3: Tom and I contend in Valley Forge that the characters who inhabit this book and their shared core of values, which we were pretty much blown away by, were part of the most productive generation of statesmen in the history of the United States. We say this well aware of FDR's kitchen cabinet and Abraham Lincoln's team of rivals. What we hope we have accomplished with Valley Forge is, as the anthropologists say, is to make the familiar strange and the strange familiar. When Tom and I were writing this book, we had, I guess I would call it, what, friendly arguments with historians about, okay, Valley Forge, no. Trenton, the Battle of Trenton, the surprise attack on Trenton and the subsequent victory of Prince, that was the key to the Revolutionary War. And other historians would tell us, no, it's when the French got into the war. And others would say, no, of course not. It was Yorktown that was the key. That was the turning point. Others would say, it was Horatio Gates' victory at Saratoga. When the Pulitzer Prize winning for his Washington biography, Joseph Ellis, and his National Book Award winning for his book on Thomas Jefferson came out and said, Valley Forge was the existential moment in the war for independence. I said, yeah, go argue with Joe Ellis. Don't argue with us, all right? Tom, what do you think? You ready for a story? Tell him a story.
4: Sounds good to me. As Bob alluded to, our contention from the very beginning, we started working on this book, was Valley Forge became the most important part of the Revolutionary War. It was the turning point. And we found that out because we started to do our research and get deeply into it. The social studies class, Portrait of Valley Forge, is guys, you know, in the snow, starving and freezing. And then you had George Washington on a horse looking down and watching guys in the snow starving and freezing. And that's the social studies portrait. What we found out is that so much more was happening. A big part of it was George Washington himself. During the Valley Forge encampment, which lasted from December 1777 to June 1778, George Washington went from being he was already a revered figure, but he went from that to being an American icon, a hero, an action figure. And that happened during the course of Valley Forge. One of the things he was having to deal with was a two-front war. There was the war itself against the British, but during the encampment of Valley Forge, there were conspiracies that included some senior officers and members of the Continental Congress who tried to get him fired, who tried to get him replaced, and they came very close to doing that. So that was something that was very important about Valley Forge. Washington was surrounded, and I think this is a very poignant part of the story. Washington was surrounded by a loyal group of young surrogate sons. But there was Alexander Hamilton, Marquis de Lafayette, and a character named John Lawrence. And John Lawrence is sort of like the founding father you never knew. But he's also had with him these generals that were totally loyal to him, Nathaniel Greene. There was another general named Lord Stirling, who he called himself that, insisted he be called Lord Stirling because he claimed to be descended from Scottish aristocracy and royalty. Washington's position was, keep fighting, you can call yourself whatever you want. Lord Stirling, whatever. You're a great general, keep doing it. The situation, one of the things that people don't know about Valley Forge, which we found out, And again, now what you saw in social studies, it was not the worst winter of the Revolutionary War. There were worse winters. But Valley Forge, the winter was bad. I mean, it wasn't terrible. It was bad. But what happened was the several systems had broken down in the United States. One system was the government. When the British took Philadelphia, they kicked the Continental Congress out, and they pretty much spread out. Some of them went to York, Pennsylvania. Some of them simply went home. Some of them disappeared. There was no functioning government, for the most part, of the United States anymore. So George Washington at Valley Forge was the United States government. When Valley Forge began in December 19, 1777, the army went in there with 12,000 soldiers, and they built huts. And there's also like about 400 or 500 camp followers. These are women and children that followed the army wherever they went. Suddenly, Valley Forge became the seventh largest city in the United States. And it became the capital of the United States. And I think that's something most people would never realize from social studies, that because of the Philadelphia, the capital of the United States, being occupied by the British, because there was pretty much no Continental Congress, because everything else in the political system was in complete disarray, Valley Forge was the capital of the United States, and George Washington was the leader, de facto leader, of the United States. If he had suddenly been lost for whatever reason, if he suddenly decided, I've had enough, I'm getting out of here, I'm going back to Mount Vernon. The British government, as a persuasion, even offered to make him a duke. So he would have been the Duke of Mount Vernon, something like that, you know, if you just give up. So there was the idea politically that Valley Forge was at the center of the revolution's universe. The other thing that was happening is that George Washington realized he cared about two things, the cause of liberty and independence and his men. And the anguish he was going through was absolutely awful because every day his men were dying. There were some who were deserting. Okay, they had to get out of there, but they were dying. The very first man who died at Valley Forge was Christmas Eve, and Washington found out about it Christmas morning. It was a black soldier from Connecticut named Jethro. He was the first one to die. He died basically of exposure and malnutrition. 2,000 men died at Valley Forge during the course of those 6 months. That's more by far than any battle in the Revolutionary War.
2: And that's a remarkable number. The story of Valley Forge, told by Bob Drury and Tom Clavin. It continues here on Our American Stories. Lee Habib here. 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
15: He's going after the Iranians in the Eastern Hemisphere, but in the Western Hemisphere, interesting, important. U.S. Southern Command delivered a swift and lethal kinetic strike to successfully execute Nino Guerrero, the infamous leader of Tren de Aragua, one of the most bloodthirsty terrorist organizations on planet Earth. So good for the Southern Command. This was in Venezuela. Truth Social put out, actually last night, but I'm reading it this morning. It's very important. Very, very bad guy. This action was coordinated with our friends in Venezuela, with whom we are working very well. As a result, Tren de Aragua terrorists no longer have safe haven in Venezuela or anywhere else. Under my leadership, we will find these vicious murderers and drug lords anytime, any place, and send them to the depths of hell where they belong. God bless America, Donald Trump. You know, I like this, because he's a bad guy, and because these gang leaders here in the States sent over by him, in fact, so many of the illegals, the criminal illegals, who are murderers, child molesters, rapists, and so forth, come from this gang, and he's their leader. So this is a very good thing. And in the paper this morning, it's interesting.
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0: And we continue with Our American Stories and the story of Valley Forge. 2,000 men died at Valley Forge, more than in any other battle in the war. Let's continue with this mostly unknown story.
1: Valley Forge was a struggle for survival, not just of the Army, but of the Revolution. Because if the Continental Army had ceased to exist, which Washington expected almost every day, December 23rd, he wrote a letter to whatever's left of Congress saying, I expect any day for my army to dissolve and disperse. He expected every morning to wake up and look out, and they'd be gone. And if they left, if there was no more Continental Army, there was no more war for independence. It was over. Washington anguished over this. He was constantly begging the governors of the individual states, send me some food, send me some clothing. I mean, literally, you might think it's a cliche, but he literally, there were blood in the snow because of all the men that had no shoes, the open sores. They were dying of starvation. And Washington had to try and keep them together. Why did this army stay together? Because it ultimately did. I don't think we're giving away too much that, you know, we did win the War of Independence. That's where we come to the central figure of this book, George Washington. There was such admiration, such caring for him, that many of the soldiers, despite the suffering, they could not abandon George Washington. They saw in him the war for American independence, the ideal that America was going to be.
2: Washington he kept himself in check. He was an aggressive, emotional man who never let anyone see it, except for at times Martha, his wife. And when we discovered, one of the main themes of Valley Forge is Washington was fighting a two-front war at Valley Forge. One was a war militarily against the British, and the second was a political war against a faction of Congress who had been displaced from Philadelphia when the British captured it, and they had taken over the York, Pennsylvania courthouse, and especially the New Englanders, who never really wanted Washington to lead the Continental Army anyway. But they figured, if we're going to fight the great British Empire, we need Virginia in the fold, so that's how he got the job. And after he lost New York, after the stuttering Pennsylvania campaign where he was beaten at Brandywine Creek, he was beaten at Paoli, he was beaten at Germantown, there was more than whispers to usurp this man. Let's replace him with Horatio Gates, who won the great Battle of Saratoga. But Washington had this inner steely quality. And not only his officers, but his NCOs and his enlisted men, they recognized it. They would not, as shoddily as they were shorn. I'll tell you just one silly example. When foreign officers would come over to either volunteer to fight for the Americans or to observe, they were shocked to see the American sentries at Valley Forge in these tattered blankets, naked underneath, not ripped uniforms, naked underneath, with no shoes, standing on their hats in the snow to keep their feet as warm as possible. Washington is the reason that these men remained at Valley Forge, and I think he emanated that kind of steely will. He was wounded. He was wounded by these attempts to usurp his position, but he never let it show.
1: Washington had gotten his first experience as a leader of men in battle in the French and Indian War. He never rose above the rank of colonel. He had hoped to be brought into, actually made an officer in the British Army. They wouldn't have him. Then between that war and the Revolutionary War, he was back on his farm. I mean, even as the British derisively referred to him, he was a Virginia planter. He was a farmer. There was no really, I would say, very formal training. So there was that insecurity. And I think also you have to look at Washington, especially I think during Valley Forge, was in such a difficult position because he was very much alone.
2: By this time, Washington had become he didn't start out this way, but he was a canny politician by this time. Now, there was no doubt that the Continental Army was in dire straits. But Washington also recognized that he was throwing the gauntlet to the Continental Congress. Okay, I hear the whispers. I see the anonymous greeds against me. I know Horatio Gates has triumphed at Saratoga, and you want to replace me with him? Well, I'll tell you what. Go ahead and try it. And if you do try it, this was he didn't come out and say this, but the undertone was, if you do try this, this army will dissolve and disperse. And one thing you have to remember, to the politicians in York, some 80 miles inland, an army dissolving or dispersing, this was, you know, 8 to 12 to 13,000 men. But all they could envision was, we're going to have soldiers just scavenging the countryside, taking our own farms and taking our own cattle. And so, yes, Washington was being a bit of a cynic, but on the other hand, he was being perfectly truthful. Because if they didn't get food, if they didn't get shoes, if they didn't get medicine, the army would have fallen apart. I mean, that's why...
1: In some cases, vinegar. In some cases, they were eating... If there was a cow that had died or a horse that had died, they'd eat the hide, whatever they can find. There are stories. There's something called fire cakes. They would make
2: fire cakes.
1: What was that? Ashes from the fire and.
2: Well, what it was they would put. They had no leavening agent. They had no yeast, so they would put this goopy oat thing together, and they would just throw it on a rock in the campfire, and it wouldn't rise at all, and it would be filled with maggots and ashes, and that's where it got the name fire cakes.
1: Yeah.
2: And it was this hard, you know, teeth-breaking biscuit.
1: And obvious question is, if this was what they had to eat, how did they survive? And I can only point out again that of the estimated 12,000 men that went into Valley Forge in December 1777, 2,000 died. So they literally, on a daily basis, were dying of starvation, exposure to the elements, disease. So it really was as horrific as we're making it seem was their daily existence.
2: At one point, or not at one point, early on, these soldiers figured, okay, Washington ordered these flying hospitals set up around the countryside, but they had no idea of, you know, modern medicine. They did not know bacteria, germs, and so somebody would die in one of these hospitals. And they just dumped the next guy on the same straw, the same vermin-infested straw. And finally, the soldiers, of course, not knowing the science of it, saying, these are abattoirs. So they would just not tell anyone they're sick, and they die in their huts.
1: General Howe was there were two brothers, Richard and William Howe, were the two commanders of the British forces in North America. And they were mostly enjoying the pleasures of Philadelphia in the winter. They would send out some foraging parties. There's one event we talk about in the book that one of the Howes that was personally leading a group, a British brigade or regiment out into the field to collect supplies. And Washington was enraged by this because he said, they can't do this. They're coming right in our faces. And he said, let's get an army, let's get a force together and go. Attack them. So we show them, we teach them a lesson. He couldn't get enough men fit for duty. They either were naked, or they were starving, or they were too weak to get up off their cots. And the British just went about their business, took some of the food that was around the area, and came back. They were having parties. They were putting on plays.
2: Andre,
1: a major Captain Andre, again was romancing Benedict Arnold's future wife. One of the Howe brothers had a mistress. The British officers had numerous mistresses. They were just having a really good time. And the idea, and the reason why they could do that, there was no insecurity on the part of the British, because they assumed that as soon as the spring came and the fighting season began, A, there'd be no American army left, or B, what was left could be easily wiped off the map. So why not enjoy it? Go ahead, have a good time.
0: And while they were having a good time, my goodness, again, 2,000 died at Valley Forge, and this is the period between December 1777 and June 1778. When we come back, more of this great American story, an untold and unknown story, here on Our American Stories.
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19: There's a new way to travel, and it's one of the oldest forms of transportation. Travel by train. Yes, consider traveling around the United States on Amtrak. Traveling by train is a lot less of a headache than taking a plane, and you'd be surprised how many places you can go on an Amtrak, and there's no passports or IDs needed. 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

0: And we're back with Our American Stories, and the story of Valley Forge is told by Bob Drury and Tom Clavin. Let's pick up where we last left off.
1: Throughout the book, there's all these footnotes in it about little tidbits that we found out during research, one of which was that it was during the Valley Forge encampment that the term father of his country was first used. It was actually in a German magazine referring to the American Revolution that George Washington was the father of his country.
2: Pennsylvania
1: German, yeah. And but I think, yes, I think Washington had probably some paternal instincts already from helping to raise Martha's children. And then he found himself, which is a really central part of this book, he found himself with these relationships with the Marquis de Lafayette, with John Lawrence, with Alexander Hamilton, that I think one of the reasons why he could stand the tremendous burden he was under, because these men were unabashedly supportive of him and adoring of him, and they believed in him. And that, you know, it had to make him feel like, we have to stay the course, to borrow something from George H.W. Bush. We have to stay what we're doing and persevere. And they supported him enormously, totally devoted to him. They would have instantly taken a bullet for him. And that's a big part of our story. Alexander Hamilton, who was 22 years old, he was Washington's right-hand man. He wrote many of Washington's letters. Washington would finish his thoughts. Washington could tell Hamilton, this is what I think about, and Hamilton knew how to translate that into a 1,000-page letter to governor of New York or the governor of Pennsylvania. There was Marquis de Lafayette, 20. He was a major general at 20, led one of Washington's divisions. When he was wounded at the Battle of Brandywine, Washington sent a surgeon to find him and said to the surgeon, treat him as if he were my son. Totally devoted to him. And then John Lawrence was also 22. And became great friends with Hamilton and the Marquis de Lafayette. And he worshipped Washington. He was from South Carolina, and among the things he tried to do during the Valley Forge encampment, he kept trying to raise a brigade of black soldiers. He thought one of the ways that the Continental Army could be a more effective fighting force is get it more integrated. And in fact, he did, in the sense that there were hundreds of black soldiers part of the Continental Army. It would be the last time America had a fighting force in the field that was integrated until the Korean War. So and the rest of the army, too, is made up so much of immigrants, Irish, German, Italians, Poland. So there was a turning point in February was probably the lowest point for Washington. There's a famous painting and story about him kneeling in the snow and praying. We discussed that in the book. It probably didn't happen. The painting happened, but he probably didn't kneel in the snow. But it was at his lowest point. And a couple of things started to turn the tide. One thing is, on a personal level, is Martha Washington showed up. And you might think, well, so what? George and Martha Washington were totally devoted to each other. And when she came from the comforts of Mount Vernon to go in the snow and the freezing cold with her husband, for George personally, that was a big turning point. The other turning point was one of our favorite characters in the book, Baron von Steuben. What you probably don't know is the real story of Baron von Steuben. We mostly think of him, oh yeah, he was a Prussian general that came over and trained the troops. Well, that is true, up to a point. He was not a Prussian general. He was a captain. He was a con man and a spy. He had met Ben Franklin in Paris, and Franklin had completely given him a new resume, made him a major general in the Prussian army, gave him all his background and everything, and said, go over there, and why don't you see how bad things are, and report back to me. He gets over there, all set to be, you know, he's got this resume that's totally doctored, and Washington buys it. So he thinks, okay, great, I'm going to get paid a lot of money to be a spy for the French and for Franklin. He falls in love with the Continental Army. He says, my God, for the first time I believe in something. And he spends the next 2 or 3 months training the Continental Army. There's so many other characters who are in this book that their stories are in there that people might not even know about. There's James Monroe as a young officer who becomes the 6th president of the United States, or 5th. John Quincy Adams is the 6th. There's even sidebar stories about Captain John Andre, the British debonair theatrical officer. And he's romancing Peggy Shimpin, which might not seem like a big deal, but she's going to marry Benedict Arnold.

0: and with her lover, convince him to turn over West Point. This is all happening at the same time. What happens is that the Army, at the end of Valley Forge, you're getting to the end of Valley Forge, it's going to be time for the British, who have been relaxing and partying and having a great time in Philadelphia, it's going to be time, as soon as the spring comes, to wipe out the American Army. That's what they expected. They saw an army back in the fall that had barely staggered into a winter encampment and probably starved to death. They expected when the winter was over, there was either going to be no army left, or whatever was left was going to be low-hanging fruit, easy pickings. And so the two armies met at the Battle of Monmouth Courthouse. And what the British discovered is that whatever doesn't kill you makes you stronger.
1: Well, I'm backing up, because I paid Clavin $100 to let me talk about the Baron Friedrich Wilhelm Ludolf Gerhard Augustin von Steuben. Von Steuben to you and me. The Baron von Steuben arrived in Valley Forge at the end of February as ostentatiously as he could. He was in a sleigh adorned with 24 jingle bells, pulled by a team of Percheron horses he had purchased in France, coal black, to make a good entrance into Valley Forge. And he had borrowed the money to purchase the horses because he was dead flat broke. This guy, he's my favorite. Well, Tom mentioned John Lawrence, the founding father you never heard of because he died too young. There's Mad Anthony Wayne. I have so many favorite characters in this book. But the Baron von Steuben is my favorite. When he arrived at Valley Forge, not only in the sleigh with the horses and the jingle bells, he had his pocket greyhound, Azor, in his lap. He was decked out in a silk uniform with these two big horse pistols. And in his wake was a retinue of aides and servants and assistants, and even a French chef he had brought along, who, by the way, quit 48 hours after eyeballing the conditions at Valley Forge. He said, no way, I'm staying here. So, and as Tom alluded to, this guy arrived in Valley Forge with a resume more doctored up than the Mayo Clinic. He was a soldier of fortune. The one thing that is true is that he had fought in Frederick the Great's Prussian army. Now, Frederick the Great and his army, in fact, his army was known as an army with a country as opposed to a country with an army. Frederick the Great was renowned throughout the Western world as the most feared military leader in the world. And von Steuben had risen to captain in this army. But when the European wars stopped, he kind of wandered around looking for a job as a soldier of fortune.
2: And you've been listening to Bob Drury and Tom Clavin telling the story, the remarkable story of Valley Forge. And my goodness, that moment where Martha leaves the comfort of Mount Vernon in February of 78 to visit her husband at Valley Forge, again, in February. It's unbelievable. And this was no duck walk taking that ride. There was no mass transit, folks. And also, this character, von Steuben, who, if you grew up where I grew up in northern New Jersey, there are von Steuben houses all over the place. Because he really did become the man he'd never been, and actually became a man well superior to his phony, doctored up like the Mayo Clinic. I'll remember that one and use it. When we come back, more of this remarkable story, Valley Forge, here on Our American Stories.

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9: And we continue with our American stories, and the story of Valley Forge is told to us by Bob Drury and Tom Clavin. 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
10: And von Steuben eventually ended up in Paris, and the French foreign minister, who was a big American supporter and eventually worked Louis XVI so much, that's what made the French come into the war. But Divergent, he saw something in von Steuben, and he introduced him to Franklin and Franklin's associate diplomat, Silas Dean. Now, these two guys, they were, oh, man, Washington has written so many letters to us. Don't send me any more of these deadbeats, these soldiers of fortune, these, and this is a quote from what I read, over 2,000 of George Washington's memos, private correspondence, official proclamations. I personally read these general orders, the correspondence between Congress, and this is my favorite word. He said, send me no more popinjays. Now, we don't use that word anymore. But von Steuben, he sits down within three interviews with Franklin and Silas Dean. They realized this guy's the real deal, because Frederick the Great had one rule in his army that no other Western army had. And this was every officer would get down and work and live with the enlisted men. Everyone else thought this was beneath them, including the Continental Army. Every other army bequeathed this job to non-commissioned officers, sergeants and corporals. And when von Steuben started telling Franklin, this is how I'll drill them, this is how I'll train them, this is what I'll do, they realized Washington, as strong as his will was in keeping this army together, as Tom elucidated, it was really a collection of disparate militias, shoemakers, farmers, sailors, miners, shopkeepers. They had no idea how to fight as one well-oiled machine. So Franklin and Silas Dean, and they say, oh, all right, okay, we got to send von Steuben over, but he's only a captain. So suddenly those captain bars disappeared and he had stars on his shoulder. And suddenly he was not only an inspector general of the Prussian army, the vaunted Prussian army, but an aide to Frederick the Great himself. This is how he arrives in Valley Forge. Now, George Washington has no clue. He knows Frederick the Great. Oh, this is one of his inspector generals. Okay, let's go. On von Steuben's first day in camp, he decides to take an unofficial inspection tour. Here's this guy showing up in his fancy pants, European uniform, with all the medals, and he's walking into these filthy, dirty huts, and he starts interviewing Continental soldiers about their sanitary habits, about, do you know how, what the difference is between an ordinary march and a quick march? Do you ever, he, within a week, he had issued a series of memos to Washington. This is where you must dig the latrines. These latrines you have, Doug, no wonder there's so much disease in this camp. You got to put them on the downhill slope on the other side, away from the ovens that are baking bread. You know what? And let's grade these little paths in front of the huts, and let's make them regimental routes to make this army feel more professional. So Washington's all into this. And so he gives von Steuben 100 men, his own personal guard of 50, and 50 other men taken from the States equally. And he said, you are going to be von Steuben's sub-trainers. Von Steuben takes them out on the parade ground of Valley Forge. The very first day, there's 100 men. There's thousands of other Continental soldiers. They have nothing else to do but, as Tom said, starve and freeze to death. They're all watching. Von Steuben spends the very first morning, the entire morning, teaching them the correct way to stand at attention. He goes on. He teaches them how to wheel. You know, one of the great myths of the American Revolution is the Minuteman, you know, slinking through the copse of trees or hiding behind a boulder and picking off the squared British redcoats in their battle formation. And yes, there were times when this guerrilla, when this Indian fighting techniques that the Americans had, that it worked. But for the most part, these people needed how to learn how to march quick step into battle, how to wheel, how to stand when a cannonball or grape shot was taking off the head of the guy next to you, how to not fire until you were ordered to fire. Von Steuben starts teaching the Continental Army how to do this, how to become a professional army. And my favorite thing about von Steuben, if I could go back, I wouldn't go back. They said, you go back to Valley Forge, you meet one person, it wouldn't be Washington. Although he is the protagonist and the hero of our book, it would be von Steuben, because he's this Falstaffian character. He had no English. So Washington assigned John Lawrence and Alexander Hamilton. Von Steuben spoke French and German. Hamilton and Lawrence both spoke French. And they were his translators. And von Steuben was such a stickler for detail. He had one word in English. God damn. And when someone would make a mistake during the training, his face would turn. And he was a portly man with a double chin, and he was in his mid-40s, younger than most of the generals in the American Continental Army. And his face would red. He'd flail his arms, spittle coming out of his mouth, and he'd yell over at Alexander Hamilton, whoever's transferring, get over here and swear for me. And Alexander Hamilton would scurry up as von Steuben is unleashing a string of oaths and curses. And by the time Hamilton translated them into English, the Continental troops were doubled over in laughter at this guy. But they understood that he was not afraid, like Frederick the Great, his mentor, to get down on his knees, on his belly in the muck. And this is the way you put a bayonet. Your bayonet is not for cooking beefsteak. It is for stabbing an enemy in the gut. So von Steuben also knew that sooner or later the charade of his resume was going to, the jig was going to be up. But by the time the jig was up and von Steuben had a lot of oomph in kind of putting it up himself, he had become so enamored of not only the infantrymen, but of the junior officers. First, let me say one thing. It's kind of really skipping ahead, but the very last letter George Washington wrote before resigning his commission as Commander-in-Chief of the Continental Army in 1783 was to the Baron von Steuben, thanking him for turning his disparate militias into a professional army. So that June of 1778, 5 years earlier, as the Continental Army is marching out of Valley Forge to meet the British on the sandy plains of New Jersey, near the small village of Monmouth Courthouse. And it was what Tom and I like to call a Butch and Sundance moment for the Brits. They looked at this army wheeling and marching, and they're like, who are these guys? These are not the guys that we brushed off like lint at the Battle of Brandywine before Christmas, at the Battle of Germantown before Christmas, at the massacre at Paoli before Christmas. These guys look like they know what they're doing. As it turned out that day, Washington made the initial mistake of putting another general in charge of the attack on the British. He was bringing up the rear corps. When he got to the front lines, he saw his Continental Army retreating. Retreating orderly, thanks to Baron von Steuben, but still retreating. And for the first time in front of his aides, in front of the entire, he lost his temper. He went galloping up and down the front lines until he found the general he had put in charge, and he dressed him down. And it was a blistering hot June day, a heat wave with over 100 degrees. Washington, up and down, miles and miles, spurring the troops to turn around. So much so that the horse he was riding collapsed beneath him and dropped dead of heat exhaustion. He was handed the reins of another horse and he got up. Finally, he stood on a ridge. And about a mile and a half away, the entire Continental Army could see a sea of red. 10,000 redcoats, Cornwallis's best, doing a slow bayonet charge. By this time, the British artillery had moved into range. As Washington is pointing his sword and saying to his troops, who will fight with me? Who will stand with me? Grape shot is whizzing by his head. A cannonball lands feet from his horse, splatters mud all over him. And he is looking at those British and he's saying, who will stand with me? Who will fight with me?
9: And you've been listening to Bob Drury and Tom Clavin tell the story of Valley Forge. And again, an underappreciated story. And well, as again, the great Joseph Ellis said, it was the existential moment in the Revolutionary War. You've heard just a part of this great story. And if you want to learn more, of course, Valley Forge is the book. And the writers are Bob Drury and Tom Clavin. The story of Valley Forge here on Our American Stories.
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